0: that Israel is committing genocide, and the media is really concealing that fact. Any disagreement by the media, it was just seen as the product of institutional pressure, American power, career incentives, the Israel lobby. There was no scope for genuine disagreement. What about journalistic caution, journalistic standards? Any instance of journalistic caution was considered to be, by the author, evidence of bias. I'm a scholar. My area of research is academic freedom and freedom of speech. I considered also that the author did not seriously engage at all in any scholarship, the substantial body of scholarship that actually refuted his conclusions. I wrote into the conversation. Now, I have written in before when the conversation has published what I consider to be sort of one-sided polemics against Israel, or one-sided polemics, really, I would write in relation to one-sided polemics against anything else. When I've written in before, I have been published. Sometimes I'm not published, but I have been published. Unfortunately, when I wrote in the last time, and I made a respectful contribution in which I just asked whether the Hamas massacre on the 7th of October might also be considered to be a genocide, given the broad use of the term, and what terminology we should now use for the systematic extermination of a people by, for example, rounding them up and pushing them into gas chambers. But the response that I got the next day from another contributor that was published was that she was perturbed and very disappointed at the conversation for publishing my contribution. My concern is that respectful contributions by academics who challenge prevailing narratives, for example, the prevailing narrative regarding Israel, is increasingly treated as inherently suspect or unwelcome. On this occasion, when I did write in, my contribution was not published. The conversation the following day did publish three comments and said that it had received many comments in relation to the Sparrow article. But the three comments that were published, two of which wholeheartedly agreed with Sparrow's conclusions, and one which was very neutral, didn't even refer to Israel. So it did get me thinking. I mean, my letter, which I just pointed out that the article didn't engage with any of the significant scholarship that refuted its assertions, and I gave examples of that, and examples of where the media is considered to be actually biased against Israel. That, as I said, was not published, and there was no contribution that was published that refuted Sparrow's assertions at all, or actually made the point that he had not seriously engaged with anything that contradicted his assertions. I was disappointed, and as I said, you then called me. I thought, well, what can I do about that? It was just another example of, as I said, this deeply troubling trend of respectful contributions being ignored or treated as inherently suspect or unwelcome. And then you phoned me and said, would you like to discuss the article? And I did say to you, I'm not an expert in international law. I'm not an expert in journalism. I'm not an expert in everything going on in the Middle East. Unfortunately, today, I think another troubling trend is that everyone sees themselves as experts and stands up as experts. I'm not going to do that. But as I said, I am a scholar of academic freedom and freedom of speech. And so I'm talking to you in that capacity. And I understand that you have Tim to talk to you.
1: Yeah, to give a political perspective on this as well. I should say that the genesis of this conversation really comes about after I spotted the article. I shared that knowledge with Michael Gawenda, who can't participate in this conversation because I believe he has a dispute with the author of this article, Jeff Sparrow, with the Press Council, so it's not appropriate for him to be involved in this discussion. This was then circulated amongst members of the Australian Academic Alliance Against Anti-Semitism, and I think you're involved with that organisation, Penina, so you were recommended after I had canvassed a number of people who are connected with that organisation to see who would like to talk about this article. And it seemed like Michael really wanted somebody to take it on because he felt that it was especially egregious. So that's what brings us to this point. And Timothy, or Tim, you stepped up to the plate because you wanted to also express your views about what this article has expressed.
2: Thanks for the invitation. So let me get the rules of engagement clear here. I'm not going to take on my colleague either in this piece or his larger work. I just don't think that's what you do as academics. I do know Jeff some. I disagree with him on Israel. I think this book review, and that's what it is, he shouldn't be the target. It should be the author of the bigger book from which this conversation piece is merely a refraction and a review of that. I think the conversation piece is important to place in a wider context, despite our concerns and Pina's concerns, which she's laid out well. This is fairly typical of a style of response which we've seen not just since the 7th, but since 1948, that academic approaches to Israel tend to reflect the interests of an anti-Israel lobby or sentiment that has got washed in more recent decades through an identity politics machine and produce really rather black and white considerations of what is a much more important and nuanced area. So for my rules of engagement, I'm not going to berate Jeff Sparrow, but I do think that some of the arguments he's made are fairly typical of an approach to this question, which needs to be answered. I'd also, before we wade into this, I think he has the right to be wrong. So I think he has the academic freedom to write this and for the conversation to publish it. We can have a wider discussion about whether the conversation slants, leans left. That, I mean, I have some sympathy for that analysis. It's carried lots of work by me, not since the 7th. I've tended to write more for The Australian, but it's never silenced me in the positions I've taken. What I'd like to see is a response given as much prominence as Jeff's piece has been. As a necessary corrective and a way of defending the academic freedom basis on which the conversation sits. And at the moment, we're still waiting for that to happen.
1: So when you say that we're still waiting for that to happen, has there been approaches made to obtain the entitlement to respond to what Jeff Sparrow wrote?
2: Again, I don't know.
1: Yes.
2: I'm an interested observer here, David. Anything I've written for the conversation hasn't been edited, and I tend to have a more right of centre perspective on things. They tend not to publish counterpoints. I mean, this is a book review. Are they going to publish a review of a book review? I think that might be the editorial response. But is there enough consideration of Israel, Palestine from all sides in the conversation, which is the premier organ for academic scholarship, conglomeration of different institutions, including my own? Is there enough diversity of approaches? It's anecdotal, and I'd have to do more research. My suspicion would be no, there aren't many academics that would see much of a professional interest in applying a more nuanced approach to this question, which in itself is extremely concerning.
0: From what I know, there is a perception out there that the conversation will not publish things that its audience does not want to hear. As I said, if that is an example, that the contribution or the comment that was provided after my comment, that the contributor was disappointed that they published my comment, then perhaps that perception is accurate. I've also been published by The Conversation, but I must admit that when I have all the articles in relation to Israel that I have read have made me think that they are really playing to a left-wing audience, and they do consider themselves, or they advertise themselves as the world's leading publisher of research-based news and analysis. I actually disagreed with Tim. I think when you're writing an article, and if you want it to be real scholarship, I think that you do need to engage more seriously with articles or scholars that might refute your conclusions. And not simply just say, well, any disagreement is the result of Israel's lobbying or institutional pressure. I know that we're always taught academically, if we're going to write a meaningful academic paper, we do have to refer to the evidence out there that refutes our assertions.
2: I know, I agree with that, and I have sympathy. I just wonder how far we can have a debate in which the two sides we take are, there's not enough consideration of the Israel case or the pro-Israel case versus there's too much anti-Israel. I think there is too much anti-Israel stuff. I don't know, as an academic, how you can alter that straightforwardly and quickly. The balance of academic opinion, and I think this is why academic opinion on this question is faulty, doesn't treat seriously enough the appropriateness of the Israeli response to October 7th, doesn't understand the nature of the conflict outside of a narrow identitarian lens. These are all things that we need to correct, but I'm not quite sure how. I mean, give me a university campus in which there is where a centre-right, a conservative position predominates, and there just aren't. So I just wonder whether we will use this article and ones like it as a kind of proxy for a wider critique of the decline of academic freedom and ideological diversity on our campuses. And I'm happy to do that. I do wonder whether, though, we'll reach a definitive conclusion on what we should do when we're presented with something that we think is wrong. I suppose the response is, we'll write something that corrects it. And I'm not certain that, and perhaps Penina would know this, the conversation actually said, no, it's now in our editorial guidelines, we won't consider counter cases. And I'd be surprised if they said that. It could just be no one is submitting their work that takes a sympathetic Israeli position.
0: And I don't know either specifically. What I do know is, number one, that I did write in to the conversation and made reference to, as I said, scholarly articles and submissions to the Royal Commission that refuted the conclusions that are set out in the Sparrow article. And that was not published. Now, as I said, that's fine. Not every letter of mine has to be published. But if the editor did receive, which the editor said that they did when they did publish the comments on that article, that they had received many comments, and here is a sample of them, then I would think that one of those should have been disagreeing with the article or giving a different view to the article, and none of them did. That's what I can tell you.
2: Yeah, again, I agree. And I wish there were more scholars prepared to take a more sceptical line on this, but there just aren't. We don't have, for variety of reasons, long and short term, we don't have scholars that have that focus on this area beyond.
0: Maybe I will tell you then some examples, and I know I'm taking it away from this particular article. But at my university, I've had to attend panels just to give a different perspective. So attend, I'm saying, as an audience member. So there's a panel in which these sorts of questions are supposed to be discussed. There's no real discussion, right? It's a one-sided panel. I've pointed it out. And in fact, the moderator at these panels has agreed with me and said that no scholar is going to come and be on this panel with a contrary view, even though they've asked them, because they're too scared.
2: Yes.
0: And they're intimidated.
2: Yes.
0: So the fact, I think that's also what made me quite annoyed by this article, because it indicates that the intimidation is by all those people that are remaining silent in relation to any war crimes or any of Israel or Israel's conduct. But my experience has been that people are remaining silent.
2: Yes, so I think that atmosphere of fear, which has been well documented amongst Jewish students and academics, is... a cause of

0: But as I've argued across the last few years, it's actually a cause of that anti-Semitism, that anti-racism creates a set of arguments which paint Israel as in some way an agent of white supremacy. I mean, it's a bizarre claim. But anti-racism has reduced the complexity of a question of the Middle East and Israel-Palestine to a kind of form of critical race theory where you apply notions of oppressed and oppressor that kind of fit a black-white historical experience, though it's highly varied, and grafted onto Israel-Palestine. And it just makes no sense. So what we should be arguing, I think, is this form of academic imperialism, that the fact that Australian campuses have been prepared to swallow so much progressive racial theory that gets generated in the United States, that explains why I think, aside from ancient anti-Semitism, which I put to you, and I think you would agree, is the most ancient hatred that we're still dealing with, its modern form, and accounts for the phenomena that Pina's described well, comes from its marriage with a much trendier, newer version of critical race theory. And until we unpack that and the wider left-wing project on our campuses, I don't think we'll get to the kernel of the surge in anti-Semitism that we've seen in the last 3 years.
1: But I think we can help the situation by ensuring that all perspectives
0: Yes.
1: are aired. As I said, in that panel that I told you about, I had two students turn around to me once I'd called it out, who said, "Oh, yeah, it would be nice to hear
0: Yes.
1: another perspective, the perspective of Israel," which means that students don't even know that there's another perspective.
0: No, this is a great failing of the contemporary campus, that students aren't being encouraged to interrogate ideas and to examine contrary positions. They're being presented with versions of the truth.
1: Correct.
0: We take walks for the truth, as if this is an unimpeachable phenomenon. And what we're denying our students is the ability to debate and interrogate arguments. Israel, when you remove, of course, the whole human drama that Israel is wrapped up in, it provides a very interesting pedagogical case of how you examine arguments and competing histories and completing territorial and rights claims. But we entirely avoid it. Entirely avoid it, except in those situations that Pina's outlined, where it's so one-sided that any free-thinking student would come away worried that there is a they couldn't adopt a more pro-Israel position. That is a singular failing of where universities find themselves. It's not unique to any one campus. It's general across Western, especially Anglophone universities.
1: So they're either scared of adopting a pro-Israel
0: Yes, or they
1: approach,
0: don't have the
1: or
0: information
1: they
0: to
1: don't
0: need.
1: even know there is one. They
0: Yes,
1: don't
0: or
1: even,
0: yes, then they're not. We read widely. I mean, we are weird because we're the scholars and the academics. What we have to understand is the limited nature of the information sources that many of our students rely on, and they just don't have the kind of nuance on many issues, but especially Israel, that's necessary for a more rounded approach to it. So, I mean, if I was going to guide our conversation in one way, rather than just bemoaning where universities are at, is to consider the claim of genocide in a more historical frame. And it's then it's the whole claim that Jeff Sparrow has bought into in advance starts to become untenable. But again, our students need to be presented with that other set of arguments, and they're just not.
2: Yeah, can I mention in this same vein, there was an event that took place at the beginning of March on the subject of settler colonialism. Every single person
0: Yes.
2: participating was from the left, agreeing that settler colonialism was what was inflicted by the Jews when they came to Palestine. This event was begun or introduced by Chris Sidoti, who said that ANU and Adelaide University had not agreed to conduct this event. So they were denying the opportunity for intellectual discussion to take place on their campuses and criticise them. They ended up finding a public hall somewhere in Adelaide to conduct their event. It was completely one-sided. It's part of the story. And also,

0: I say, in connection with organising our conversation today, one of the people approached was Professor Greg Rose, who's an international lawyer and would obviously have something to say on the subject. He's on the board of this 5A's. He sees the conversation as a lost cause, saying it's based largely in part on what they have said to him about only wanting pieces that cater to their left-leaning audience. Mm. So he's concurring with what your position is, Penina.
1: No, that's. Let me just say that's not my position because I don't know, but that's what this all seems to be indicating to me. I haven't sent them an article on this. I sent them a letter, which as I said, wasn't published, and nor was any other letters that seemed to be along the same lines as mine, even though they said they were publishing a sample. That would seem to indicate the position that Greg has
0: adopted, yes.
1: Yes.
0: Is it worthwhile, while we're speaking, to actually delve into what Sparrow has said in any respects in the article, or is that really something that we're hoping to get the opportunity to do, and that is really the aim of what we're talking about here? Is it worthwhile to actually... I mean, I would think, because I started to read the article and I could see the deceit from the very beginning. He talks about this book, Billa, A River Cycle, that has been pulped because of concerns over what it was. But he has been totally disingenuous in mentioning this incident, because not mentioning the fact that it was illustrated by Matt Chun, whose statements that he have made reveal him to be an outright anti-Semite. So they took it as a totally right action to be performed against the book, because he was the illustrator of that particular book. But Matt Chun wasn't mentioned by Sparrow at all in his article.
1: Yeah, look, I think, again, 7th of October wasn't mentioned either. There's a lot that wasn't mentioned. Again, going back to academic freedom, the question is, what is the purpose of academic freedom? Is its purpose to advance education, right? I mean, that's what I thought it was. As I said, I've researched in this area. The higher education legislation actually seems indicates that that's its purpose too. I don't quite understand why we would say that an article which does not refer to these things is as scholarly as it should be.
2: Again, we're in danger of going around in circles. The book, Adam Johnson's book, and this is a book review of that book, has got it wrong, and therefore Jeff's review in sympathy with it, I think, is wrong and can be debated. And perhaps Jeff might concede that he's set up a series of provocations that require a response. If that response is not being given in the conversation, then that's clearly an error. I have taken a very clear position since October the 7th and sometime before that, but certainly since that terrible day, where I've been broadly sympathetic to the response of the Israeli government. And I've editorialised, I've written a fairly regular column for The Australian, and please God, touch wood, I've not suffered significant retribution. I've not been targeted, at least not yet. Now, I'm not Jewish, so I can't claim to speak for the psychological toll of October the 7th on a Jewish academic in a similar position. But I've been able to use academic freedom to take a more broadly sympathetic pro-Israel position. And until I'm properly challenged, I suppose, or cancelled for having done so, I'm going to maintain there is sufficient academic freedom, even now, with some under some duress, this academic freedom, but sufficient academic freedom for us still to have a debate about this question. And that Jeff, and I'm not defending his argument here at all, but I think Jeff has thrown down a gauntlet which too few are prepared to pick up and challenge. And if they did, his position would look much less secure than it does in the absence of challenge. And my other point while we're thinking about it here is that it's hard to make one scholar representative of a whole movement. My anecdotal evidence would be that Jeff's approach, mimicking Adam Johnson's approach in the US, tends to be more of an outlier. But the majority opinion, which I think is probably more pro-Israel than you might imagine, doesn't see any profit or feels they risk their safety, psychological or otherwise, in taking that position. Doesn't mean it doesn't exist.
0: Well, I invited Jeff Sparrow a couple of years ago to come and speak on my program. I hit a brick wall as far as that was concerned as soon as I indicated what my political leanings were. And I ended up getting an email back from him saying, please don't ever talk to me again or communicate with me again, which is often what I find from people who will declare you to be a Zionist, and as soon as they've done that, your persona non grata, you're not worth talking to at all. Mm. That's the way that the whole atmosphere has turned.
2: Yes, no, I agree. But I don't have to defend my profession, but I will say most academics do recognise that it goes with the territory, that they make positions and then have to defend them. Now, whether there's too many all defending one kind of position, that is a cause for concern. But I don't share the stereotype that there's a kind of anti-Zionist majority in the corridors of most Australian universities. If anything, there may be a kind of sympathy which is being conditioned by a reticence to involve oneself in the debate.
0: What do you have to say about the way that this article is introduced on the Melbourne University website under the Find an Expert?
2: Well, again, I haven't done any background conversations about this, but my sense of this would be that because the conversation is co-sponsored by the University of Melbourne, along with several other GO8 and other universities, they just tend to big up pieces that are by their particular academics. When I've published on the conversation, that same thing has happened. Is there some sort of censorship, let alone a conspiracy, behind the bigging up of this book review because of the line it takes? I wouldn't be prepared to go that far, I don't think.
0: And Penina?
1: What Tim has said sounds sensible to me. I mean, I have seen other universities publish things on their website just trying to demonstrate what their academics are doing. I don't know.
2: A lot of these editorial decisions aren't being made by ideologues. They're being made by IT administrators and media officers. And they see an affiliation and a published link, and you advertise it. There could be, I mean, I just don't know. There could be, this could be representative of that kind of style of censorship you tend to get from the progressive left. But there is I've got no alternative case to give you where something that I or someone else sympathetic to the Israeli position has been denied publication because of that position. I suspect that could be true, but I don't have evidence for it.
1: I have got, I mean, not with the conversation, actually, in relation to a different publication, but there was, again, what I consider to be a one-sided polemic that was published. It went so far as to allege that Israel was intentionally starving Gazan women so as to prevent them from having children. There was a response that was sent in, and there was a lot of concern that it might be defamatory. We actually did ask the organisation that published the initial article to get advice from an independent defamation law expert, which they did. And ultimately, there was nothing defamatory about it. They did ask that we remove the name of the author of the original article so that it said the article as opposed to the author's name in the article, which I found to be a bizarre outcome. I mean, if someone writes the article, they should stand behind it. It did make us wonder whether the original article had also undergone the same scrutiny, whether there was any concern over that article being defamatory. Obviously, there's probably organisations out there that are less concerned about that because they don't think that Netanyahu is going to bring defamation action against them. But, yeah, I do think there is an issue there. That's in my experience.
0: Mm. I want to extend what I was saying a little bit earlier, Tim. I'm a former student at Melbourne University. I can see, as if I go to the University of Melbourne's website, that the university extols itself as being a number one level university of extremely high calibre. But if one looks on the university's website, what does one see? Links to courses, undergraduates, postgraduates, but the very top billing item on the university is how to sell a genocide, as though the university sees this as the most insignificant thing to be expressing on its website.
2: Mm. Yes, though I can't provide an answer to that. Yes. I mean, this goes beyond the kind of more traditional left-leaning concerns. It's often climate change or indigenous politics. Again, my sense of this would be there hasn't been an editorial decision to take an anti-Israel line and big that up. It's just an academic affiliated to the university that's written a piece for The Conversation, which the university also backs. Rather than go around in circles, the substantive claims that this book review regurgitates are the ones we should be taking on. The claim, and Panin has said it already, the idea that there is a genocide of Palestinians, when you set that against the obvious and declared genocide of Israelis, which started the most recent action, that needs to be introduced into the debate. The idea that you can have an urban warfare and not incur significant civilian casualties when your opponent has engineered that battlefield to maximise civilian casualties on their own side, this forms no part of this argument about genocide. Clearly, the forces Israel is facing in Hamas and their backers in Tehran are genocidal in intent. But that, again, forms no part of Johnson's book or the book review that we are discussing. That needs to be put back into the argument.
1: Can I just ask, who is Johnson? I was trying to look him up. He's a media analyst? I mean, who is he?
0: Well, he's the author of this book that's been reviewed by Jeff Barrow, other than I think he's been in the game for quite some time, and this is what his latest effort is this particular book.
2: Mm.
0: Wouldn't one say that, from what we've been talking about, that Jeff Sparrow really is really secondary to the concerns here, because all he's done is just echoed remarks that come from the book and just embellished the central position that the book takes?
2: Well, yes. Again, I'm not defending the author here. This is a book review. I think in some... Go on.
0: Yeah, I just say, I shared with you a YouTube video of an interview with Adam Johnson where he discusses his book in some detail.
2: Yeah.
0: It's worthwhile to just play just a 1.5 minute, or actually a little bit less, audio clip from that, which I think symbolises where the author is fundamentally situated. If you can indulge me for just to have a listen to what he had to say in part of this interview.
3: Kind of Schumann Shields logic, where we can't deny that thousands of people are dying and thousands of children are dying in Gaza, but we're going to offset the burden from those who are actually doing the killing onto Hamas, right? Is this, not only is it their fault, but it's part of an evil, broader scheme for them to manipulate Western audiences into opposing Israel by using so-called human shields. Never mind the fact that no human rights group on earth, Amnesty International, Human Rights Watch, Oxfam, has ever affirmed this line that Hamas uses human shields. Never mind that human shields has a very specific definition, which is to force someone to basically provide cover at gunpoint. Israel has done this to Palestinians. There's no evidence Palestinians have ever done this to other Palestinians. Human Rights Watch accused them of doing it to a few hostages while they were escaping from Israeli forces on October 7th, but they don't do it to themselves. They certainly don't do it systematically. which if you stop and think about it for more than 5 seconds makes sense. You cannot be a semi-popular guerrilla insurgency force while using the population as a human shield. It doesn't make any sense. But this became the kind of go-to liberal coping mechanism, thrown out there without any empirical basis, without any institutional support from any human rights group. It just became something you could throw out.
0: So this was part of the general narrative that he has adopted. Every single defense that Israel puts out for its war against Hamas is counted as being a lie, or it's not...
2: There is no response that Israel could engage in to win the approval of somebody like an Adam Johnson.
0: I've been speaking with Professor Timothy Lynch, Professor of American Politics at the University of Melbourne, and Penina Levine from the Faculty of Business and Law at Curtin University, whose research focuses on the protection of academic freedom and freedom of speech. This is an abbreviated version of the conversation about an article by academic Jeff Sparrow titled How to Tell a Genocide Exposes the Double Standards of Reporting on Gaza, published in The Conversation, which is supported by funding from the University of Melbourne. A separate podcast with a full interview can be found on the JAIR website. James Moran is an Associate Senior Research Fellow for the Centre for European Policy Studies, and we spoke about attitudes of the European Union toward Israel. I'm speaking today with James Moran, a Senior Research Fellow, Associate Senior Research Fellow at the Centre for European Policy Studies, which is a leading think tank and forum for debate on EU affairs, ranking among the top think tanks in Europe, I believe. Do you want to just give us a brief idea of what your role entails? What you do?
4: Well, yeah, you know, I'm a former EU official. I was ambassador in various places, including in Egypt, Libya, Yemen, Jordan, and so on. And I work a lot on the relationships between the European Union and the Middle East and the North Africa region, as well as a little bit on East Asia, where I also have a background. So we do foreign policy analysis and so forth as it relates to the European Union itself. Yeah.
0: In February, and I see this on the Centre for European Policy Studies website, you wrote an article for the Centre that was titled In the Middle East, the EU Doesn't Need Trump's Board of Peace to Be More Effective. And you said there are other positive actions that the EU can take to improve the situation on the ground, despite the fact that the EU and many of its member states have either declined to join the board's governing body or haven't yet taken a position. And I understand that there are two countries in the EU that have accepted the invitation to join the board at this stage, aren't they? Hungary and Bulgaria.
4: That's correct, yeah. The rest of the member states and indeed the institutions here in Brussels have avoided it, and with good reason. And in fact, if you look at the way it is at the moment, the Board of Peace, I think, is still yet to receive its first contributions. That's a few months after it was put in place. Of course, I mean, that's partly because of the situation on the ground in Gaza, which remains extremely difficult and very conflictual. But it's also reflecting huge doubts about the way this thing has been set up. Not least, of course, its governance with a lifetime chairmanship of Donald J. Trump. And, of course, a lack of transparency about the whole operation. So there's not much belief in the Board of Peace here in Europe. And I think that's not going to change anytime soon, whatever happens on the ground in Gaza. So other things that are in contention at the moment are, apart from doing whatever we can do on the margins in Gaza whilst the situation remains, is to continue discussions on how we can better hold Israel to account. And that is the number one issue, I think, now in Europe. Great deal of negativity about Israel and its actions, at least the government's actions. We may need to make the distinction between the Israeli government and Israel, the state of Israel, I think, there. Not least because of Gaza, and now from Lebanon and elsewhere. A lot of people consider Israel as the major danger to stability in the region. Iran, of course, is part of this as well. And we have the story of the Iran war going on right now. But people are extremely worried about this. At the same time, in terms of doing anything to hold Israel to account for its actions, it's very difficult. In Europe, it remains divided. You have on the one side Germany and Austria and a couple of other Central European countries who tend to always, for historical reasons, of course, side with Israel. And on the other side, many others, led by Spain and Ireland and other member states of the European Union, who really do believe the time has come for Europe to take action on sanctions against Israel. And there are various measures there that have been under discussion for quite some time, and I think will continue to be under discussion in the weeks to come. Whether or not Europe will take an action on that, I don't know, but we can get into that and see what might be possible.
0: Yeah, when you say that Israel is responsible for the fact that things are stuck in the mud in Gaza, many of the people that I've been interviewing would say that the stumbling block is the fact that Hamas is refusing to disarm. What do you say on that score?
4: Yeah, well, I mean, Hamas refuses to disarm on the one side. On the other side, you see the IDF taking yet more territory in the Strip. It's now up to 65 or even 70%.
0: Yes.
4: And you've had a lot of aggression going on there. Most recently, the last couple of weeks, it's been continuing. There have been more strikes. The ceasefire is extremely fragile. It's a ceasefire in name only, it seems to many of us. Israel's, or at least the Netanyahu government's commitment to a peaceful solution in the longer term is, frankly speaking, incredible, literally incredible. It looks to many of us that so long as you have this government in power, acting as it does, that they want to continue with the conflict in Gaza or anywhere else come to that. And of course, that is in fact partly driven by the desire to prevail in the coming elections in Israel.
0: So when I first invited you to be interviewed on my program, Israel Connection, it followed the defeat of Viktor Orban in the Hungarian elections, which has seen Hungary rejoining the ICC and the prospects of further sanctions being imposed on Israel. However, we've now seen a turnaround to the balance in the EU, with Israel now finding favour following elections in Slovenia. Would you say this has squared the ledger as far as the EU is concerned?
4: No, I don't think so. And in fact, yes, it's true about Hungary. There's been a big change there with the demise of Orbán and the arrival of Magyar. Slovenia has been a very strong supporter of action against Israel in this conflict, and certainly the government has changed. But it even Slovenia is an important country, but it's not a central country in this debate. More importantly, you've seen a change in Italy. Italy, up to now, has been rather sceptical about taking any sanctions against Israel. But after the behaviour of Mr. Ben-Gavir with the European nationals who were involved in the latest flotilla, that had a huge effect on Italian public opinion. And Mrs. Meloni, who has traditionally been, I would say, on balance, a defender of the Israeli case, has had to take that into account. And there are moves in Italy now for a change, both at national and indeed at European Union level. We'll see what that actually translates, how it translates in the coming meetings of the ministers here in Europe. But things in Italy have really changed. And in fact, not only in Italy. That episode of Ben-Gavir acting the way he did was met with widespread disgust right across Europe and elsewhere too. And I know in Israel too, many people were extremely embarrassed by what he had done. That sort of thing really doesn't help the image of Israel in Europe, wherever it is in Europe. And it's not the only thing. It's also this bombing of Lebanon. I see today they're back bombing a Tyre. People are really worried about this situation with the continual search for military solutions that seems to be the way of this government. Frankly speaking, I think if we know anything about the Middle East, we know that military solutions are a fantasy.
0: Well, when it comes to the Lebanon, since you brought that up, it's not the government that's leading the charge here. I think the population in Israel itself, especially those living in northern Israel, are strongly behind efforts to see the elimination of the threat from Hezbollah.
4: Yes, of course. I think that is understood. The conflict with Hezbollah has been going on for a very long time. But you really do have to wonder whether the occupation of the land up to the Litani and everything else that's going on there and the continual strikes is the way to solve it. And of course, you've got Iran in this mix as well. It is certainly more complicated than just Hezbollah and Israel, no doubt about that. But I mean, the overall situation, it seems to many of us, is that that is the first port of call in trying to solve any of these problems. That is to say, a military-led approach to security. There doesn't seem to be any interest, real interest, on diplomatic tracks of any kind coming out of West Jerusalem. And that is a great shame. And of course, I know there are many critics inside Israel who are making that point. not necessarily to great effect. I know also that there is an overwhelming majority behind this approach, but it's not going to solve it. Surely, after so many decades of tit-for-tat and military exchanges, we know that this is not the way. That there has to be, at some point, some form of respectful negotiations between all the parties.
0: Well, the problem is that Hezbollah won't enter negotiations. Israel has shown some willingness to sit down together with the Lebanese government, the non-Hezbollah portion of that government. But there's been such a long history of Lebanon being unwilling to establish any kind of diplomatic relations with Israel. Israel tried in the 1980s. Unfortunately, the fellow who was at the head of that initiative was assassinated. The Lebanese government has got its hands tied. They don't have enough power to keep Hezbollah under control.
4: That is true. And of course, you have Iran in the mix as well. So it's you need to look at the bigger picture to see how that might go. And then in Iran, on that front, we see that, of course, the Americans very much in the center of it all. Things are really not going very well at all. The ceasefire is very fragile. We've seen more strikes again last night on both sides, this time with the US, Israel still doing it. It's clear, isn't it, that the Netanyahu government, again, on Iran, and by extension, this involves Lebanon, is committed to a military solution. It's still trying to solve it through bombs and strikes. Frankly, it's not going to happen. One really wonders, is this really about Israeli domestic politics, or is it about real security for the Israeli people? Personally, I don't think security for the Israeli people, which would be a wonderful thing if ever it happened, is ever going to be achieved by these means. As I said, the whole peace track seems to be dead right now, other than a few elements of civil society within Israel, Haaretz and some of the publications and so forth that continue bravely to carry on with their journalism and so on. Other than that, at the official level, where are the peacemakers? They seem to be nowhere.
0: Yeah, I just want to make a comment that, I believe that if we could take the head of the octopus out of the picture, we're talking about Iran, that then Israel wouldn't find that the providers of Hamas and Hezbollah were still there to do the job of feeding these terrorist organisations, and the whole situation in the Middle East would change its complexion completely.
4: Well, frankly speaking, if you want to really change the situation in the Middle East, you have to go back to what I know many people now consider a fantasy, which is a two-state solution. Once you take the Palestinian issue out of it, then you can perhaps look forward to some sort of stability and peaceful coexistence for the future. But for now, that's going nowhere. All of these other developments in the region have diverted the attention away from it. I don't think this Netanyahu government has the slightest interest in making any kind of accommodation with the Palestinians. There are elements in Israel that continue to push for that, but as I said, they seem to be very much marginalized for the moment. But until and unless that situation is solved, hopefully in a durable and peaceful way, we're going to continue to have these troubles on both sides.
0: The Israeli people will get a chance to decide who's going to lead them very, very soon. So I don't think we're in a deadlock as far as looking at the Israeli government as being the problem, the obstacle necessarily at the end of the day. But I wanted to ask you, looking at these sanctions that have been invoked, and Australia's joined the fray when it comes to these sanctions, that have identified a few settlers, some, of course, government officials that have been sanctioned already before, being re-sanctioned. According to a Jerusalem Post editorial, says that Paris is misreading Israeli reality. Sanctioning settlers won't bring Palestinian statehood. So this idea that these sanctions are going to force Israel to go towards negotiating a two-state solution, isn't this misguided?
4: I don't think sanctions on violent settler groups and violent ministers of the kind that you have in the current Israeli government is ever going to provide that sort of effect. However, there are huge elements in public opinion here which believe that something needs to be done, if only marginal, to try to react to that, because they are continuing to do what they do, mostly, not always, but mostly, in impunity. It's illegal according to Israeli law, as well as international law, as to what they're up to at the moment. But, they seem to be out of control. And the hope is that the sanctions might send a message to those groups that, look here, you cannot continue to do this and not face any consequences. If nothing else, you're not going to come to our country anytime soon if you continue to behave like that. No, more importantly, on the European side, and overall in Europe, we know that we're in very much in second place. What matters most is what the United States is going to do. But overall, much more important is the discussion that goes on about the Israeli-European Union Association Agreement, which includes a very important series of trade preferences for both sides. By the way, both sides gain from it. It's not just Europe's benefit, it's also Israel's benefit. But there is a serious discussion that's been going on for quite some time about how the trade part of our relationship could be suspended so long as there is no serious intent on the Israeli part to get back to the negotiating table on a two-state solution. That can be done not through consensus. Sanctions take consensus, and that's to say all the 27 member states on board. That can be done by what's called a qualified majority vote. And at the moment, they've gotten pretty close to a majority vote. The main problem has been Italy. But as I said, the situation in Italy appears to be changing. It's quite possible that in the next couple of months we might see movement on that, absent any evident intention of the Netanyahu government to revive some sort of peace track. I don't think that's going to happen anyway, let's face it, before the elections. We know where Netanyahu is coming from. He's been at it for a very long time. And I think we should be under no illusions that there will be any revival of the peaceniks anytime soon. As long as that goes on, there is this thought that in Europe, which has been growing, public opinion is certainly very much in favor of it, that so long as peace is being completely neglected by the Israeli government, that we need to send a message that, look, you can't go on like this. And if you continue to go on like this, we will suspend the trade preferences. To both sides' losses, unfortunately, but nevertheless, that's what we think it would take in terms of sending a clear message across to Israel. Will that get the Netanyahu government to change its position? Unlikely. As I said, the main factor in all of this remains the US.
0: But it's not the Netanyahu government that's blocking the idea of a two-state solution. It's the Israeli people who, after October the 7th, decided that this two-state solution is no longer a viable alternative.
4: Well, I don't know. What is the alternative? A forever war? I mean, people need to think that through. You know? Look, the election, I guess, as you said, the election is coming. We'll see how the Israeli people vote. It looks very much as though it won't change very much. I know that the main opposition figures are not too keen on the diplomatic track for now. But you never know. Things could change in the coming months. You never know with elections, especially in Israel.
0: I wanted to point out that one of the organisations that's been targeted by these sanctions is an organisation called Regavim. They're a non-violent organisation, but one that reports on what is illegal Arab building in Area C, which of course is supposed to be under full Israeli military control according to the Oslo Accords, and also drawing attention to the destruction of archaeological sites by the Palestinians. Now, this is exactly why those anti-Israel states detest Regavim and have brought sanctions down on it, falsely portraying it as a violent entity is necessary in order to justify sanctions against an organisation like that. It seems like these sanctions are done out of spite because organisations are opposing moves towards a two-state solution.
4: I'm not familiar with the details of that case, so to be honest with you, would need to look into it to comment. But in general, the sanctions are aimed at those entities which are acting in a very violent way, also with no consideration or thought whatever to the ICJ opinions and all the rest of it when it comes to illegal occupation of Palestinian land. That's the main object of them. But on the one case that you mentioned, I'm sorry, I can't comment. I don't know the detail.
0: I mean, there's also an interpretation that the Europeans are doing this so they can say to their restive populations, the Muslims and the progressives, see how much we're doing? Now, don't make trouble for us. That is the strategy of the Europeans that they've used ever since the Six-Day War in 1967. And this strategy is no longer effective since the target groups are upending European society in any case, but the Europeans do not know what else to do. What do you say to that analysis, that really we've got a problem at the very heart of what's happening in Europe?
4: No, I'm sorry, I can't agree with that. That's a complete misjudgment of what's going on here. Remember, the Muslim population of Europe at most is around about 5%. It certainly is there, it's a minority. It's probably about the same, if not a bit more, than the Jewish population of Europe. I think you'll find out that the two sides, the two minorities, are quite close in terms of numbers, depending on the country. Some countries have more Muslims, some countries have more Jewish people, and so on and so forth. But I don't think it's a major factor. I really don't. The Muslim vote is not important in the big picture.
0: Well, I think that's where we have a big disagreement. I mean, I've been watching the news today as to what's happened in Belfast. If you don't know what's going on in Australia, we've basically seen a surge of a party that's anti-Muslim and anti-immigration that's now gaining the biggest vote in the country ahead of the two major parties that have been dominating the scene here for decades. There's obviously a big rethink happening amongst the populace, and I think you need to pay some attention to it.
4: No, you're right. I mean, this is a danger. I've just been in Australia myself. I got back. I was out last month to see friends and go to that wonderful island of yours in Tasmania, which I thoroughly enjoyed. Never been there before. I saw that going on at the time. And yes, you've got a challenge there, as we do in Europe with these extremist elements. It's a very, very sensitive issue, particularly when, as in the case of Northern Ireland, the perpetrator appears to have been an asylum seeker who has gone in for something terribly violent. We face similar challenges on that front. Look, I'm going to have to leave because I've got to go and see the doctor. Sorry to have to do that and cut you out. Very interesting talking to you, and we'll do it again sometime. Yeah?
0: Yes. We'll agree to disagree.
4: Agreeably. Okay, take care.
0: I've been speaking with James Moran about changing attitudes of the European Union toward Israel. I should point out that his comparison of the respective sizes of the Jewish and Muslim populations in Europe is glaringly wrong. In fact, the Muslim population numbers approximately 46 million, making up about 6% of Europe's total population. In contrast, the Jewish population is significantly smaller, with about 1.3 million people representing less than 0.2% of the European population. Before I go, I would like to mention a video documentary that I am in the process of producing based on the ABC Misinformation Report, which is a comprehensive expose of the ABC's systemic anti-Israel bias and the fact that it has been fueling anti-Semitism by being a purveyor of false narratives that demonize Israel. Part one of the video has just been released on my YouTube channel, and I'm seeking financial support to be able to complete the video documentary. If you can help, please email to info@jmedia.online. 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And coming up next, L'chaim to Life on the Israel Connection.
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3: 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We all know that MBK is a terrorist group. I know you are hearing us, and I know you are not listening.
4: And I would have no issue if they wanted to report about Israel, if it was accurate, if it was honest, if it didn't make up stories, if it didn't just accept people saying things without actually asking them, well, where's your evidence?
5: ABC, shame on you! ABC, shame on you! ABC, shame on you!
6: Now, the ABC, a publicly funded national broadcaster, has repeatedly failed its legal and ethical obligation to report impartially. The issue is a systematic pattern of missteps resulting in disinformation that vilifies Israel and contributes to anti-Semitism in Australia, leading to real-world consequences. And I'm speaking today with two people who are the co-authors of this document, the ABC Misinformation Report, also referred to as the dossier. They are two co-authors of four who are Jewish Australians, very concerned about this issue, and their identities have been masked in order to eliminate any chances of them suffering harassment and intimidation, which has been the situation with many Jews who have spoken out, especially since October the 7th. So we're doing this to protect their identities. This report has had significant coverage. There have been two articles in The Australian by Chris Kenny. It's been reported in the Jerusalem Post, in Quadrant, and in many other media outlets and by other influencers. To start with, what does the ABC Misinformation Report set out to demonstrate?
7: The report aims to demonstrate that the ABC has repeatedly failed its legal and ethical obligations to report accurately and impartially, resulting in a pattern of systematic errors of judgment and disinformation that vilifies Israel and contributes to anti-Semitism in Australia.
8: The main areas of interest include the famine, baby killers and genocide hoaxes, structural bias in programming, uncritical reliance on the United Nations, lack of military expertise, and the presentation of activists as journalists. ABC also relies on the Hamas terrorist organization for information that it then passes uncritically. A specific example is Mahmoud Basal, an active fighter in Hamas's Zaytun Battalion, who ABC platformed as spokesman of the Gaza Civil Emergency Service.
6: So how does the failure of the ABC and SBS as well in not accepting the IRA working definition of anti-Semitism affect the way that they interpret anti-Semitism and exacerbates the problem?
7: The report notes that applying a double standard to Israel is anti-Semitic under the IHRA definition. By rejecting the IHRA definition of anti-Semitism, which the governments of Australia adopted, and which explicitly protects criticism of Israel, equivalent to that of any other country, ABC and SBS are deliberately removing the main objective guardrail against discriminatory coverage. Without accepting a widely agreed methodology for anti-Semitism, IHRA is more methodology than an absolute standard. ABC can rely on their own subjective judgment, affording itself the luxury of obsessive focus, fabricated narratives, and routine downplaying of Hamas's responsibility while applying their double standard.
6: One of the worst aspects of what the ABC has done is its perpetuation of this genocide libel. And in doing so, they have normalised this notion of genocide, which, of course, if any organisation or any country was to be actually guilty of genocide, you could understand what the public reaction to that would be. Now, what the ABC has done has used the International Association of Genocide Scholars to substantiate the claim that still is under deliberation by the International Court of Justice. So how did the ABC use the International Association of Genocide Scholars to describe Israel and, by extension, Australian Jews as people who are committing genocide?
9: On the 2nd of September 2025, ABC News published an article headlined, "Leading Scholars Say Israel Committing Genocide in Gaza." Middle East correspondent Matthew Doran described the International Association of Genocide Scholars as the world's leading association of genocide scholars, and reported that it had passed a resolution declaring Israel's conduct in Gaza met the legal definition of genocide under the 1948 UN Genocide Convention. The IAGS charges US $30 for membership. No academic qualifications, publishing record, or vetting are required. Membership grew from approximately 144 on the 2nd of October 2023 to around 500. The resolution only received 129 votes in total, of which 108 were in favour. Voter names were not disclosed. Memberships registered under the names Adolf Hitler, Mo Cookie and Sheev Palpatine. IAGS excluded Dr. Sarah Brown, one of the few legitimate scholars in the group, from the process of adopting the decision, and she reports that the process was flawed from start to finish. The resolution claims to apply Article 2 of the 1948 Convention. It also cites the destruction of schools, universities, libraries, museums and archives and harm to Palestinian collective well-being and identity as evidence. These elements are not part of the legal definition of the 1948 Convention. The resolution was principally drafted by sociologist Martin Shaw, who first accused Israel of genocide in 2010. Shaw maintained his view and published a follow-up in 2013. On the 13th of October 2023, 6 days after the Hamas attacks and before Israel invaded Gaza, Shaw published Israel, Gaza and the Spectre of Genocide in Byline Times, applying the same label to the current war. He was the principal architect of the IAGS resolution. When we complained to the ABC about their error in ABC's reliance on the AAGS, ABC's ombudsman's reply related only to obscure voting numbers, and this was a balls club dispute and not a blood libel and offensive promotion by ABC. The ombudsman didn't even bother to address the more deceptive and misleading problem with the credibility of the so-called scholars being any activist with $30 and a motivation to be included as an expert in condemning Israel.
10: So the ABC has played a very major role in normalising the idea that Israel is committing genocide. The ABC repeatedly ran headlines and stories that treated this IAGS genocide resolution as the world's leading genocide scholars, which is the slogan on their Facebook page, which is what they exist as, a Facebook group, and by citing UN officials and Francesca Albanese without proper scrutiny, and the ABC turned an extreme and contested accusation into something that feels like respectable expert opinion. Once you flood the airwaves and website with genocide over 1,000 times, and you never give the Israeli or serious counter-analysis equal weight, the word stops sounding shocking. It becomes normalised. The report calls this part of a broader pattern that has helped turn anti-Israel sentiment into something that spills over into hostility towards Australian Jews. On the casualty numbers, as of December 2025, the Hamas-run Health Ministry, so Hamas, claimed that 70,125 total deaths. Salo Eisenberg, who's probably the best researcher on this topic, subtracted natural deaths, errors, internal killings by Hamas, they're very good at that themselves, and added the estimated 25,000 Hamas and PIJ terrorists killed, arriving at roughly 36,000 civilian deaths against 25,000 combatants, a civilian combatant ratio of about 1.45 to 1. And that is remarkably low for high-intensity urban warfare, where Hamas is intentionally fighting amongst civilians. Yet the ABC has consistently reported the raw Hamas figures as the gospel truths, repeatedly stating that the vast majority of victims are women and children, when in fact 48% of all the dead are military-aged men, fighting-aged men, while downplaying or ignoring independent analyses that show a very different picture. I can only find a single report where the ABC has acknowledged that tens of thousands of Hamas terrorists have been killed. That's their words. The ABC has sacrificed objective truth in favor of emotionally charged framing and systematically marginalized any expert assessment that contradicts its preferred narrative. In short, ABC didn't report the numbers, intentionally weaponized them to keep genocide and the baby killer narrative alive, even when the actual adjusted figures and facts told a much more nuanced story.
11: This Mythbuster was by David Schulberg, presenter of the Israel Connection with an X, located on YouTube, and convener of website JMedia Online, jmedia.online, which provides news from media sources around Australia of potential interest to the Jewish community.
12: Another fabulous Mythbuster, with David Schulberg clearly exposing Australia's tax-funded ABC Jew-hating media organisation, whose activists, so-called journalists, are obsessed with spinning or outright dishonest reporting on Israel. And I say that without equivocation. Today's Mythbuster is an edit of the YouTube recording, the ABC Misinformation Report, with two of the four people who submitted the excellent 58-page report to the Royal Commission on Anti-Semitism and Social Cohesion, exposing and excoriating the ABC's totally biased, dishonest, anti-Israel misinformation reporting post the October 7 evil. Nothing but pure Jew hatred. I take my hat off to the four people who I know well and who, with other team members, put in hundreds of hours to put the accurate report together for the Royal Commission. We heard in the Mythbuster how the ABC misinformation report exposes the ABC's laughable, carte blanche, total acceptance of the IAGS, International Association of Genocide Scholars, with its egregious anti-Israel genocide resolution. I say laughable, as for $30, you can be a genocide scholar in the organisation. Last September, we had one of the so-called genocide experts on the program, one Dr. Henry Thorold, the immediate past president of the IAGS. After asking Thorold for some background about the IAGS and for a definition of genocide, by the way, the United Nations defined genocide in the Genocide Convention, focusing on the intent to destroy a national, ethnic, racial or religious entity, Thorold then very much declined to discuss the resolution in detail, stating that he does not engage with genocide deniers, and abruptly terminated the interview. Thorold was a joke, as is the $30 membership IAGS, International Association of Genocide Scholars, that the ABC loves to quote. The ABC misinformation report is extensive and comprehensive, so much so that the ABC tried to pressure Sky News Australia not to have Chris Kenny present the damning report to his viewers. I exhort everyone to check out the 58-page report to the Royal Commission, along with the 12.5-minute The ABC Misinformation Report on YouTube, and share it. There is now work in progress on a further 1-hour ABC Misinformation Report YouTube video exposing more ABC dishonest anti-Israel misinformation, which is nothing but pure Jew hatred, feeding the orgy of Jew hatred now plaguing Australia. I have said it before on the program, people and organisations can have genuine concerns and criticism of Israel, but when you lie about Israel, that then becomes Jew hatred, feeding more Jew hatred. funding is needed for the next 1 hour YouTube exposing the ABC's bias, anti-Israel, Jew hatred. For more information to support this very important work, and everyone should, the email is info@jmedia.online. Donations are tax deductible. Well done again to the team ABC Misinformation Report. I love you all. Thank you, David and Morris. It's a pleasure to welcome Jeremy Susp to the Lechayim program here on Radio 2000. Jeremy's a law student at Monash University, and when he appeared on the Lechayim program earlier this year, it was shortly after he'd taken up the role of president of the Australasian Union of Jewish Students, AUJUS. Jeremy, welcome back to Lechayim, to life, Jewish life and more.
13: Thanks for having me.
12: Jeremy, what's your assessment of the level of on-campus anti-Semitism across Australia over the past 6 months?
13: I think this year has been quite different. I think the general environment at a lot of universities has improved, and a lot of universities, there's still

0: They had a event with other student societies, and there's a lot of different student groups at this venue. I think it's just a regular student bar. And at the end of the night, while everyone was just having a good time playing pool, sort of taking it easy after the event, an individual came up and started questioning them about Israel and Zionism and all those sort of buzzwords, and ended up getting quite unruly and screaming at them and saying some pretty awful things, and had to be security had to intervene, and then the police had to actually be called to the campus. So it became quite an unfortunate incident.
1: Do you feel that university administrators have a better understanding of the problems faced by Jewish students?
0: I think across the board, nobody anymore is denying that this is an issue.
1: Right.
0: We've seen a lot of universities set up their own internal reviews of the structures that they have. And the Group of Eight universities started a committee to look into policy. I think there's been a lot more movement on this issue. I think a lot of universities that previously may have been skeptical about the severity and may have recognized it, but they didn't think of it with the same urgency that they now do after Bondi. And it's a shame that that's what it took to get this issue into the forefront, but I do think that is improved.
1: Jeremy, you've recently returned from the USA after attending a number of meetings there as AUJA's president. Could you tell our listeners how these meetings came about and who was in the Australian group and what was the overall aim of the trip?
0: Every year, AUJA gets to go to the American Jewish Committee's Global Forum. It's just a huge conference. There's about 2,000 to 3,000 people there from all over the world, and they separate it into different tracks. So you have a campus track, a young professionals track, and as part of the campus track, you have students from about 30 countries. Their Jewish student unions send delegations, and everyone's together and able to learn and come together for that, which is a really, really special opportunity. And before that, we also, as AUJA, set up about 5 days of programming, which included meetings at different Jewish organizations in the US, seeing how they function, hearing from them, as well as learning as young Australians from the Australian Embassy in DC or the Australian Mission to the UN in New York, and getting a chance to really discuss these issues in those venues, but also learn a lot about how both the American Jewish community is handling it and how the Australian Public Service operates in the US just broadly.
1: Well, that sounds really full on. We'll get to some of those meetings in a moment. Jeremy, you were one of 10 Jewish student union presidents from across the world invited to the office of the US Special Envoy to monitor and combat anti-Semitism. That position was first filled in 2006 and serves as the primary advisor to the Secretary of State and the President, and is tasked with assessing, monitoring, and coordinating US foreign policy efforts to counter anti-Semitism globally. At face value, elements of this position sound similar to those of Gillian Siegel's role as Special Envoy to Combat Anti-Semitism set up here 2 years ago. Jeremy, what can you tell us about this meeting?
0: It was a really interesting opportunity where you have students representing their unions from Latin America, Europe, Australia, all over the world, Northern America as well. And it was, I think, a really interesting time for us to each go around the table and explain what's happening in our countries, where there's difference, where there's similarity. And, some countries around that table, as you said, have their own special envoys. And so it was interesting to sort of see how that dynamic differs in each country and sort of the roles that they have and the work they do. But I think mostly it was just really interesting, I think, for us to hear how they see this issue and how they see this issue as a global trend, with some of those issues around foreign interference and the way that this does actually cross over borders. And so for us all to be in this room and discuss both how unique domestic situation affects this, but also where we do see those global trends, I think was very interesting.
1: And were there views or actions talked about that surprised you, either good or the other way?
0: I think it was just very surprising to hear how the Jewish communities themselves are sort of handling it. Like, for example, Brazil is a really interesting case where you have about the same number in terms of Jewish populations in both countries, but given the size of Brazil's overall population, they're just a much, much smaller proportion of their country. And so the way that their community of

0: over 100,000 Jews looks at these issues is quite different to how we would, despite being the same size of community. They just view themselves differently because of their scale within broader society. And I think that's quite an interesting difference and really affects how you then go about policy. And but I think broadly, just hearing, particularly from some of the countries that are a lot worse off, at least from what it seems looking at the news, hearing from the UK Jewish community, which at the moment is just going through such a difficult time and really feels so besieged by this because it's just so unrelenting in their neighborhoods. And just sort of hearing from their perspective how that developed and where that's different. Because I think what may have surprised a lot of people is that while a lot of countries had pretty terrible issues with anti-Semitism before this that have only gotten worse, I think Australia is an example where it was just such a huge uptick that we really, I think, didn't expect in a way that some other communities were a bit more used to it. And I think that our perspective is quite interesting in that. And I think something that really fascinated everyone around that table was the idea of the Royal Commission, which is sort of the first real national reckoning with this issue. And most countries haven't done anything similar. And so I think they're all watching this very closely to see what recommendations will come from it, but also what this does to a society to put it into the open in this way on this national platform.
1: And just as an aside, an audacious larger submission with the commission.
0: Yes, our submission was put in, and we've just started releasing some sort of summaries and recommendations and snippets from it to put on both our social medias and disseminate to different stakeholders. So that's all coming out now.
1: And in general, how did the union presidents feel that their governments had responded to the rise in anti-Semitism?
0: There's sort of two sides to it. One is that a lot of them felt that their governments just weren't able to handle this, that they either didn't expect this and therefore didn't have the tools and were sort of playing catch up, or that actions, once they have realized the severity, just haven't met the moment. And that's definitely there in a lot of countries. I also think that there was a sort of a realization by a lot of people there that even that the most proactive governments unable to, at the moment at least, tackle some of these broader issues around the way that international factors are affecting this and the way that there are bad actors affecting social media and the way that the sort of some of the state-sponsored aspects of this. So, a domestic problem with the university that's has students doing the wrong thing is very different to, when the IRGC in Iran was paying people to carry out attacks in Australia. And so there's a lot of levels of it that I think demand different response. And it's quite a concern seeing the way that this transcends borders and in many ways sometimes transcends the ability of one country to deal with it. So I think a big takeaway was this idea that, countries really need to come together and these governments need to cooperate in taking on the global aspects of this issue to then make the domestic a lot better.
1: There have been six special envoys in America since 2006, including Deborah Lipstadt, a name many of us are familiar with. Deborah Lipstadt was the envoy at the time of the horrors of October 7th, 2023, and for the following year. Do you know how her office responded to the explosion of anti-Semitism at that time?
0: So I think that part of what is so challenging there is that the scale of American Jewry is just so much bigger. And so their office, I think, has done tremendous work in the way that they've been able to guide the government through this. And when you have that explosion that, maybe the government, both state and federal, in the US would see and be quite shocked by, they're able to then provide that clarity and actually explain what this is, how the community wants a response, what the community believes will be effective. And I think a big part of it is just being able to provide that guidance and that community expertise. And I think that their team really brings a lot of professionalism in that, this is a very difficult issue with a lot of emotion, and they're able to just come to the table and say, this is what the community's feeling, and work with them on policies to address it. And so across the board, there's just been this really, I think, impressive effort to take this very vast issue, given the size of the community there, affecting, 6 million Jews that are much more geographically spread than in a lot of countries, and sort of synthesizing that into a sort of plan of action they can then take to the government.
1: the problems on campus there, particularly in many of the Ivy League universities, certainly made the headlines for a long period of time. So I assume that's an ongoing problem over there. According to an article in the June 12th issue of the Australian Jewish News, a highlight of your visit to the US was attending the American Jewish Committee Global Forum. Could you speak to that event?
0: I think part of what made that really interesting was that you're in this room for the plenary sessions with well over 2,000 people, really incredible speakers sort of get up and talk about world Jewry and tackle these really big issues. And I think we took a lot from that, and from being in that room, it was a really amazing experience. I think what also was really special about it was having that, you know, hundreds of Jewish students from all over the world, from Uruguay to Slovakia to all these different countries and small communities, big communities all together. And there was a side of it where it was really meaningful to hear the incredible work that some of these student unions do around this issue and, you know, what successes they've had and things that we can take back. But also just in a sort of cathartic way to get together. You know, we've all been through a lot, and just have fun with, you know, Jewish people that are doing amazing work, but also just young at university. And while they're doing incredible things, I think it was good to just have that catharsis of getting together and being able to relax and connect and be with people that understand things, even though we're very geographically different and, you know, linguistically and culturally, there's a lot of differences. I think we all had this very, very strong sense of Jewish pride and gratitude, and it was a really wonderful experience in that way.
1: Well, it's something to remember for a long, long time, no doubt. The AJN article also listed other meetings you had, including with James Larson, the Australian ambassador to the United Nations, and with leaders of American Jewish communities and organisations. Which meetings had the greatest impact on you?
0: I think it was really impactful being able to go to the Australian Embassy in Washington and, you know, sit there with 8 Jewish Australians around the table there with their staff and be able to tell them what the last more than 2 years now have meant to us and where we see the binational relationship that they look after with America and the US, but particularly around the cultural connection between American and Australian Jewry, but then also in the importance we see of Australia and the US working together on this issue. And, you know, there has been collaboration. You know, we both have special envoys. We both have a lot of things in common. But to really, I think, explain to them the way that global Jewry is connected and that we do feel a responsibility for one another, and that we hope that that's brought into this binational relationship, particularly now as we grapple through the Royal Commission with anti-Semitism. And that's obviously a big issue in the US as well, and to make sure that that's not lost on them. And I think that was a really meaningful opportunity.
1: Well, something you mentioned in passing, but if we could just follow that up a bit, do you see your experiences in the US influencing the way forward for AUJUS?
0: What we learned from other student unions in particular, I think that was really, really meaningful. So, you know, some of them are just really diligent when it comes to really highlighting the good work that universities do and collating best practice so that when other universities aren't meeting that standard, they can actually provide them with really clear materials on actually this is what works, we've seen it work, and these are the policies, and they sort of see this as a partnership. And I think something that we learned from the Anti-Defamation League, which was a really interesting opportunity to sit down with them, was that even just the way that they approach some of these issues, when they bring, you know, university report cards or a topic like that, that I feel like here often gets brought up in the media with a bit of controversy and gets attributed all these buzzwords and all these issues. And they really see that when they bring it to these stakeholders as a partnership, that they say it's in our interest that Jewish people sort of have better outcomes and that policies better reflect their needs. And it's in your outcome that your university or your institution is able to handle this better and able to provide for all its students with equity. And that way they actually have a very positive engagement. And I think it goes a lot further than trying to be punitive and sort of tacking this on as anything other than a mutual benefit. And so I think really taking that on as an approach, I think will be really helpful for us.
1: Well, my sincere thanks to Jeremy Suss, President of the Australasian Union of Jewish students, Orges, for his first-hand report on aspects of the valuable visit he recently made to the US in that role, and for sharing with us the significance of meetings he had there. Thanks again, Jeremy. Very much appreciated, and really all the very best.
0: Thank you.
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3: Good afternoon. It's 2 p.m. in Israel, Sunday, June the 21st, 2026. This is Nomi Segal with the top news at this hour. Funerals are being held today of IDF forces who fell in battle in recent days in southern Lebanon. At the Haifa Military Cemetery, the funeral was held this morning of Reserve Master Sergeant Alexander Filin, aged 29. He was killed by a Hezbollah explosive device in southern Lebanon on Wednesday. Funerals are also being held today for the three Armored Corps forces who fell in a Hezbollah attack on a tank in southern Lebanon late Thursday night, which also killed their battalion commander. Staff Sergeant Yoav Klein, age 21, of Herzliya, was laid to rest this morning in the military cemetery of his hometown. Staff Sergeant Liav Kababya, age 20, of Hod HaSharon, will be laid to rest at 5 p.m. in the Kfar Saba Military Cemetery. Staff Sergeant Nave Chabshush, age 20, of Geva Binyamin, will be laid to rest at 6 p.m. in the Mount Herzl Military Cemetery in Jerusalem. The battalion commander, Lieutenant Colonel Dor Gedalia Ben Simchon, aged 32, of Kibbutz Beit HaShita, was laid to rest on Friday in his community. The funeral will also be held today of Sergeant First Class Nir Ben Ari, age 21, of Kerem Maharal from the Maglan unit. He fell in battle in a separate Hezbollah attack overnight Friday. He will be laid to rest at 4 p.m. in the cemetery in his community. In the incident in which he fell, another 13 soldiers were wounded, two seriously. U.S.-Iran talks in Switzerland. In Bergenstock, talks between American and Iranian representatives are due to get underway at this hour. According to reports, the first matter for discussions after the opening session will address implementation of the clause related to ending the war in Lebanon. Earlier today, Iran's foreign minister held talks with his Swiss counterpart as part of preparatory discussions. Iran announced yesterday that it is sending a delegation to Switzerland in order to demand that the U.S. uphold its commitment to stop Israeli strikes in Lebanon. In protest over what it said was Washington's failure to enforce the ceasefire, Tehran said it was closing the strategic Strait of Hormuz waterway. Lebanese media this morning reported a tense quiet in the southern part of the country. Direct negotiations between Israel and Lebanon under the auspices of the United States are slated to resume in Washington on Tuesday and continue through Thursday. Israeli security forces foiled dozens of planned terror attacks in Judea and Samaria in the past year that were directed by Hamas operatives in Turkey. The IDF and Shin Bet, in a joint statement, revealed the identities of five Hamas operatives who acted from Turkey to advance the terror activity. According to the statement, the five engaged in overseeing recruitment of individuals willing to carry out terror attacks and smuggling weapons and funds into the region. In other news, an expanded panel of 11 high court justices is hearing petitions against the law changing the composition and voting rules of the Judicial Selection Committee. During the deliberations, the justices raised questions over whether the overhaul of the committee would place judicial appointments under political control. The health ministry says that a second individual suspected of contracting Ebola after returning from the Democratic Republic of the Congo is being transferred to Sheba Medical Center. The ministry stressed it hasn't been confirmed the individual contracted the disease and it is conducting tests. The results are expected in the coming days. The ministry is completing an epidemiological investigation to trace relevant contacts and examine potential links between the suspected cases. Finally, Israeli painter and sculptor Yaakov Agam, an Israel Prize laureate and pioneer of kinetic art, has died at the age of 98. Agam was among the first Israeli artists to gain widespread international recognition. He became known for massive, colorful sculptures, including the fire and water fountain in Tel Aviv's Dizengoff Square and the facade of the Dan Hotel in Tel Aviv. He will be laid to rest at 5 p.m. tomorrow in the Rehovot Military Cemetery. Before that, his coffin will lie in state from 2 p.m. in the plaza of the Yaakov Agam Museum in Rishon LeZion. The weather outlook, cooler tomorrow, mostly in the hills and inland. The maximum temperatures in the main centers, Jerusalem and Haifa 28, Tel Aviv 29, Beersheba 31, and in Eilat going up to 38 degrees Celsius. That's the news from Kan Reka.

0: I'm Josh Frydenberg, and I'm a proud Australian Jew. I'm shocked by the explosion of anti-Semitism across our country, and I'm using my voice to ring the alarm bell.
1: Look, I'm worried, but ultimately, here in Australia, I am an optimist for us. It won't happen unless we're clear-eyed about the nature of the problem and we come together and address it. I mean, one of the best things I got to do as Prime Minister is I'd go to a lot of schools and inevitably you would have school kids sing to you at some point.
2: We are one,
3: but we are.
1: I am, you are, we are Australians, and really, full stop, that's it.

0: You can watch Josh Frydenberg's Never Again, The Fight Against Antisemitism on YouTube now.
1: It's a pleasure for me to introduce Dean Cherney to the L'Chaim program here on Radio 2000. Dean is the founder and CEO of two companies, Marketing Melodies, which provides sensory retail technology to more than 7,500 retail stores across Australia and New Zealand, and StorePlay, the world's first app-based in-store music service, which provides a suite of sensory solutions crafted to the needs of each client. And I hope sometime in the future we can talk about those products because it's intriguing. Dean is also a member of the Entrepreneurs Organisation Melbourne that recently hosted an unusual Shabbat dinner at St Kilda Shul. Dean, welcome to L'Chaim, to Life, Jewish Life and More.
2: Thank you, Murray. It's good to be here.
1: You're a member of the Melbourne chapter of the Entrepreneurs Organisation. A general definition of entrepreneur is someone who creates and or invests in one or more businesses, bearing most of the risks and enjoying most of the rewards. This seems so broad a definition. Couldn't everyone in business call themselves an entrepreneur and become a member of the Entrepreneurs Organisation?
2: Look, anyone that is a founder of their own business can definitely do that. But obviously there's a huge percentage of the population that actually just work for someone else. So, yeah, theoretically, anyone that starts their own business is a founder and an entrepreneur. And the way entrepreneur organisation works, it's otherwise known, generally abbreviated down to EO.
1: Yep.
2: EO is a global organisation. I think there's about 16,000 members globally. Every member is a founder of the company that they run. It has to be doing $1 million US in turnover.
1: Right.
2: That's really the main criteria. You know, there's a similar organisation in YPO, which is the Young Presidents Organisation. But in that organisation, you can be a founder, you can be a CEO, or it could even just be a family office. So it might be something you actually started yourself that you may be involved in due to, you know, it's a family business. So EO is only founders. And just to talk through my journey with EO, I joined EO in 2014. One of the things about entrepreneurship that can actually be a pretty lonely business for most of my career, a solopreneur. So I was running my business at home alone by myself. And when I discovered Entrepreneurs Organization, it was just this community which just allowed me to sort of flourish and learn. You know, when you're in corporate life, there's obviously a lot of training that happens. You have mentors and things like that, and where they help you grow. You know, if you're an entrepreneur working at home or just in your own business, it's very challenging for an entrepreneur to step outside of their business and then spend the time learning to learn better systems. And for me, having never worked for anyone, I knew what I knew, but I knew there was a lot I didn't know. Yeah. So when I came across Entrepreneurs Organization, I jumped at it, and it just was a way for me to grow personally within there. So as an organisation, like I said, I think there's 16,000 members globally. They operate in most countries. And then there is a chapter in cities. So I think Australia has a chapter in each capital city of each state, not in the territories, I don't think. And there's one in New Zealand. And so I was in the Melbourne chapter. And so within the Melbourne chapter at that time, there was probably about 120 members. And that membership is then broken up into a forum. So there's a subgroup within there. And I was in a forum with about eight other people. And we meet monthly and work through the pillars that Entrepreneurs Organization thinks about. And they are business, family, personal, and community. So we would check in with each other. There's a process that you run through. It's no secret society, so I can share all of what we do. But, you know, it's a check-in based around those four pillars. And it's really about trying to create the 360 entrepreneur. And so within that group, you share very, very openly. It's not like, how was your day? Oh, I had a great day. You're really trying to drill into the things that really matter. You know, I think within the Jewish community, we have a lot of those things that already happen because we have our own community. But in a lot of the wider community, they don't have those communities. You know, we grow up in a community where learning is so important and sharing and conversation. So it was very natural for me in this. But when I think about other people in EO, they mightn't grow up in environments like that. They might have gone to a school or grown up in a family where they didn't speak about these things or talk about these things. And they've just turned out to be an entrepreneur, but they don't have a network of friends because their friends just have taken jobs or they're not interested in business and those kind of things. So it becomes a very, very close community. And as a chapter, the chapter runs learning events and will have different speakers and entrepreneurs and that will come and present. So, you know, it's true. Like, as your definition said, sure, there are the potential for those rewards in that you're starting your own business. But, you know, there's a particular mindset when your whole world and generally your wealth is wrapped up within the business that you're running. It takes a particular mindset.
1: Yeah, okay. Well, it's not my mindset. I've never been in business. And I guess there are times when I'm grateful for that. Other times, not so much. So
2: I think I'm very similar. There's times I'm grateful for what it's afforded me and the freedom and the ability to be able to have ideas and build a business around those ideas. Yeah, but then there's other times when you're swimming against the tide and maybe I would have been better off just going and getting a job. But having said that, I've actually never had a job. Like, this company was founded as my final year uni assignment. I was DJing at the time and studying marketing. And this was in 1989. And I combined the two for my final year assignment and set up an in-store music business, which was Marketing Melodies. And we had to present to a retailer, which was Portman's. And Portman's loved the idea. And I literally rolled out of university with my first client. So that was the genesis of it. I only got a pass for the assignment, but I've sort of shown them. And that was the genesis of the journey. And where Storeplay fits into that is Storeplay is the platform which we built, because originally we were just on records onto a cassette or doing CDs. Then in 2011, I built Storeplay, which was the first app for in-store music globally. And that's now evolved into doing in-store music. We do digital signage. We do scenting. We do amazing queuing and bookings and retail media, which is in-store advertising as well.
1: Yeah. Well, your mark is not the first time academia have totally misread the situation.
2: It won't be the last. I share that as a good example for my children.
1: What was the aim of bringing together the group of business leaders and how were the non-Jewish attendees chosen?
2: I joined the chapter and I just wanted to get as much out of it. I think within 3 years, I was actually the chapter chair. And so I've been very engaged with the chapter. One of the things that happened, obviously, on October 7 and with the rise of anti-Semitism was that it really became apparent to me that I was in an organisation where there were lots of business leaders, leaders within their respective communities and obviously within their businesses. And there was a lot of misunderstanding. And this wasn't necessarily spoken about within EO.
1: Yep.
2: Although there was an EO for Israel group that was sort of set up on one of the chats, and there was also an EO for Palestine group that was, or for Gaza that was set up, each of those acted as a support network for their communities. They were ultimately shut down by EO, and which I think was fair enough. They were really struggling to try and balance between the two. And, you know, there is an EO Israel chapter, and when I was in Israel in September, I caught up with members of that chapter as well. So it's amazing. And it's been unbelievably supportive of the community within Israel. And it's also been really supportive for lots of Jewish members outside of Israel. And there's a lot of non-Jewish members that are very, very pro-Israel. And so I really wanted to try and create connection within the chapter. And I felt the easiest way for me to try and demystify what Judaism is and what Jewish people stand for was to be able to do a Shabbat dinner. And it was really just my way of trying to battle the misinformation of Jews being demonized, as we have been in the media or by some of the pro-Palestinian groups. And so I decided to just set up a Shabbat dinner. So I went to the leadership, you know, I'm not in the leadership, I'm just a member now, and said, look, this is something I wanted to do. originally were probably a little bit hesitant just because they thought it might get a little bit political. And I explained that this was not a political event, this was a cultural event. Yep. And so they pretty quickly sort of agreed to do it. I do need to also credit David Smorgon. I think in 2022, so before October 7, had done a dinner like this at YPO. And one of my friends, who's not Jewish, was there and spoke really, really highly about it.
1: Right.
2: So that was sort of my genesis of when October 7 happened. It's like, I want to do this. My concern was about how it could be politicised, but I really made sure that it wasn't going to be. And so, you know, I go to St Kilda Shul. I spoke to Rabbi Glassman. He was unbelievably enthusiastic about hosting this. So I went about just sort of pulling it all together. It was capped at 80 people just because of the budget. It was booked out, like, probably in the first 3 days with a small wait list. And it was for members and their partners or wives. I wanted it to be something that was really about a family, as Shabbat should be. With the help of ChatGPT and Rabbi Glassman, I made a Jewish Book of Why, which I then got printed sort of as a commemorative take-home item for everything. So it sort of was trying to demystify a lot of questions that people might have about Judaism. You know, then I also had yarmulkes printed. So all the men were given commemorative yarmulkes. I had challahs from Glicks that were taken home and, you know, told people that they should make challah toast or challah French toast or Vegemite on challah toast, which is what I love. But, you know, we essentially had a beautiful service. The choir was there. It was just quite mesmerising and everyone loved that. So that was like a 30-minute service. Then we went into the Adel Southwick Centre. We had Poshe Klasik doing the catering, who did a beautiful job. I had the Jewish women in the audience to come up and light the Shabbat candles, which was a really beautiful moment. Then I spoke and tried to turn and connect everything together between the meaningfulness of Judaism and how the Jewish people value, you know, family and personal and, you know, learning and all of those things, which are the backbone of an institution like EO. Tried to sort of explain how they interconnect. It was just a beautiful night, you know, and the EO coordinators who helped run the event, you know, for the chapter, they said, oh my God, the food is so amazing. Like, we should be using these caterers all the time. Like, there was so much food and it was so tasty. And so it's quite funny. EO Melbourne could end up by being the first chapter that actually has kosher catering at all its events, which I thought was hysterical. And the member feedback was amazing. It rated a 9.79 out of 10, which is pretty phenomenal. And then we had our Christmas party on Friday. And I actually was told at that event by one of the team that's on the board that it was actually the highest rated event that EO had had for 3 years, which completely blew me away.
1: Yeah.
2: You know, and just the member feedback on it, it was just incredible. You know, end of year Christmas party, how many members were there that just came up to me and just said, that was just incredible. I'd never experienced a Shabbat dinner. I'd never experienced Judaism and what Jewish people stand for. It was really enlightening. People that are actually trying to do their own version of a Shabbat dinner on a Friday night, which is also really quite inspiring. And it's fantastic. And so as a consequence of this, a lot of the Jewish members are doing this for their forums. So there's probably going to be about 10 oblos that will happen over the next few months. And, you know, I shared the playbook that I'd built and all the assets that I created with that EO global chat. And then there'll be other chapters all around the world that are going to do similar kind of things. And so hopefully this is something that becomes a little bit viral. So, yeah, I'm pretty proud of the movement that may have begun from this.
1: It sounds absolutely fantastic and incredibly successful. How important do you think the shul setting was for the whole evening?
2: I think the shul setting just set the mood. Like, I don't go to the Friday night service very often, and I sort of sat there for a bit and thought, this is actually just a beautiful way to end the week. Like, I could just sort of feel the stress of a work week just sort of drifting away as I was listening to the choir. So for me, it was actually a really cathartic moment. Ironically, this is another thing that only sort of occurred to me on the night when I was sitting there. The Shabbat that we did was 45 years to the week since I actually did my bar mitzvah at St Kilda Shul. All of this just sort of came to me and I couldn't work out which I was more nervous about, my barmy, or whether I was nervous about this dinner going well.
1: Since October 7th in particular, we've sort of been living in a cancel culture, and there's plenty of evidence of, as previously been covert, becoming overt, particularly in the arts, you know, people being shunned because of their Jewishness, with or without support of Israel. You haven't experienced any of that within EO?
2: No, not at all. You know, I was incredibly emotional a couple of years ago when all of this happened, probably like a lot of people. I remember I actually had a forum, I think it was 2 days after it happened. I remember breaking down in front of my forum. My two daughters were in Israel with their grandfather for my eldest daughter's bat mitzvah and only got back 2 days before October 7th. Mm. They weren't with us. So, you know, there was a lot of emotion just in how close that could have been for us. My forum have been incredibly supportive. And as I said earlier, you know, there were probably two streams because it's a global organisation and there's chapters in lots of Muslim countries around the world. You know, there was obviously the very pro-Israel side and they're probably the more pro-Palestinian side. I didn't sort of deal with any of that. So what I saw was a very supportive side. I know the leadership in the organisation found it quite challenging and didn't quite know how to find that balance. And probably a lot of organisations early on didn't know how to take a stand on it without wanting to offend one side and get their messaging right. But I haven't found anything like that. I think all the Jewish members in EO are feeling, at least in our chapter, feel very supported.
1: Oh, that's good.
2: If not supportive, it hasn't been anything that has been an issue or, you know, cancelling or anything like that.
1: Yeah. My thanks to Dean Cherney, a member of the Entrepreneurs Organisation Melbourne, for informing us about the Shabbat dinner recently hosted by the organisation at St Kilda Shul. Such events make a valuable contribution to the fight against misconceptions, misinformation and disinformation about Jews that are the lifeblood of anti-Semitism. Thanks again, Dean. Much appreciated, and all the best for the future of Marketing Melodies, Store Play and, of course, the Entrepreneurs Organisation.
2: Thanks very much, Murray.
1: 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So thank you for tuning in and please join us again next week on L'Chaim. My name is Maury Frankel. Am Yisrael Hay. Peace. 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

0: To realize the value of 1 year, ask a student who has failed a final exam. To realize the value of 1 month, ask a mother who has given birth to a premature baby. To realize the value of 1 week, ask an editor of a weekly newspaper. To realize the value of 1 hour, ask the lovers who are waiting to meet. To realize the value of 1 minute, ask the person who has missed the plane, the bus, or train. To realize the value of 1 second, ask a person who has survived an accident. To realize the value of 1 millisecond, ask the person who has won a silver medal in the Olympics. Time waits for no one. Let us treasure every moment that God gives, knowing that you and I are living on borrowed time.
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Good morning, Tato Edi Sanga Kukare, Negro Roman to Tatoratio, Quote, Quote, Orum to a Carere, Irunga to Tato Piaratio, good morning, Kiorana, Iteroa Mata, Teronga, Teroa Ranui, Teroa Chupaka, Tetua, Irotoi to Tato Oireco, New South Wales, Koto Tecarono Mara to Tato Ratio, Iwawaki, New South Wales, Kiorana, Ekia. Kia rewa ka rawiti ki tātou katoto e tīpū pungi in moro tōtu pia rātio o te Radio 2098.5, The Voice of the Cook Islands. Ko yogi ko te reo o te Cook Islands, hirunga te rātio 2098.5 FM. 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